0: part was also for the hope of residency, like maybe the master's, I'd get the points and would then have to seek for a higher paying job. But it's to tick someone else's boxes. And that's why it's harder to like motivate myself as well to do it. And so it's what's keeping me going is knowing that there's been other international students who've kindly given the time by doing their survey, my research survey, and for agreeing to do interviews and kindly, like, and I had no koha to provide as well. So it's just people doing it out of like their desire to help with this project. And for me wanting to get this project, you know, to get that across the line for them as well. And I was telling myself in terms of the master's, just get it done. It doesn't have to be, like, at least in terms of the thesis part that I submit to be assessed. But say if I wanted to make videos or a personal podcast later on, I could do that. But now it's just like just trying to survive, because it's, well, of course, when I signed up to do the master's, I didn't think I'd also be preparing to move and say goodbye at the same time. And even though I've now left my role at Polytech, and I seem to have this time, but some days, you know, you just want to lie in bed and like cry. Yeah. So with this, where it's not to deter international students from coming, like from studying abroad and whatnot, but you get to see that sometimes no matter how great the community is, they're not necessarily the ones making the decisions as to whether you can stay or go, or say the teachers may be flexible, but if immigration's rules aren't, there's only a level of flexibility that can be accommodated. Mm-hmm. So that's why when, say, other people want to come abroad, it's like maybe just have a think about what might suit you best. Perhaps is it a shorter course, or maybe just doing an exchange? So if you're in a country where local tuition fees are more affordable than New Zealand or whichever country you're thinking to study abroad in, you can just pay your home institution fees. Or maybe it's like working holiday, or, you know, what is it called, like WOFR, where you volunteer abroad in exchange for accommodation or things. And of course, you'll have to check the visa rules. But that's the thing, where to come full circle is I was suggested to come to New Zealand because it's safe. And in many ways, it is physically, you know, I'm so like grateful for how safe it is. But I didn't consider the, in terms of not feeling safe when you're not a citizen. So that's a part of safety that I'll reflect on in my master's, and I'm glad to have this space in the podcast to do this now, where, oh, true, that's why in the end, it's like, maybe I'm ready to go back, try going back to Thailand, which will come with its own struggles, like for me having lived abroad for most of my life, but at least I'll have the safety of being a citizen, and I'll see what I can do without that fear always at the back of my head.
1: Yeah. Oh, and I love that you are at the stage where you have accepted that that's the next phase of your life, and you're more open to more opportunities that will come to you in the future. We are going to have you back, Patty, for the next episodes. Thank you so much. We'll see you again in the next episode.
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1: Kia ora. Welcome to Neurodivergence Matters. I'm your host, Stephen Harrison from Thrival Coaching. This week we're starting another mini-series, a three-part one called Workplaces That Work. The three-part series explores how workplace environments, policies, culture, communication and expectations can create barriers or enable neurodivergent people to succeed. The first episode, Does Your Work Environment Help You Succeed?, explores some of the things that can get in the way or make a positive difference. The second episode, The Hidden Rules of Work, looks at those things that require more out of a neurodivergent person than perhaps the rules that they have stated were intended. Finally, Accommodations That Actually Help looks at what are the things that can be put in place in a work environment that do make a difference. Underpinning this is the quote from the World Health Organization, "The functioning and disability of an individual occurs in a context." In this case, we're looking at the work context. When someone struggles at work, our instinct is to often ask, what is wrong with their capability, with their attitude, or with their performance? What if we also examined the work environment itself? A person might struggle substantially in one environment and thrive in another without their neurotype changing. Struggle in a noisy environment

but find that they excel in quiet ones. They might disengage in fast-moving meetings, but provide really thoughtful contributions when asked in advance. It's not unusual that a change in the environment can change the cost of functioning, even when the person and their neurotype remain the same. As I've got older, I've found that this has become quite a noticeable issue for me. Whereas I used to manage projects, I now settle for doing business analysis work because the turbulence, chaos, necessity to switch rapidly between contexts has become something that I find increasingly stressful as I get older. And so I've settled now to work in a business analyst role because my brain likes it and my neurotype allows it most of the time. I still run into difficulties, and that's some of the basis of what we're talking about today. In looking at how a person and the environment has an interaction, it's important to move beyond the binary. The person is the problem versus the workplace is the problem. Our functioning emerges from the interactions we have between the person, the tasks they're doing, the demands they face, the resources they have available, and the actual environment itself. So the way the person functions at work is determined in part by the meeting of that person and the situation or the context that they're in. The same demand might be manageable with clear priorities, whereas when there is ambiguity, interruptions, and a lack of recovery time, that person might find it impossible to actually function properly. The ordinary work can become quite expensive because of what is called the hidden work. So sources of hidden work include things like noise, interruptions, ambiguity, task switching, social interpretation, in other words, what on earth do they really mean versus what are they saying, lighting, unpredictability, unnecessary meetings. The hidden work can include sensory filtering, social decoding, the level of load on the working memory, emotional regulation, masking and recovery. I covered a lot of this in The Energy Equation, the series I previously did. It had 6 episodes looking at things like what makes you so tired and what's important to have recovery. In terms of hidden work, it's important to recognize that it's happening all the time in a work environment where it can be a beehive of activity where people are interacting, placing demands on others, needing help of others. All of these things place a load on the person and require a lot of executive functioning, a lot of adapting, and all of that is that's hidden work. That's the work that takes place because that's what's called, you know, you're managing yourself. And so that really makes a difference in terms of the workload of the person in a day, the level of recovery they need, how comfortable they feel in themselves in work, and what the effort is to keep themselves present and meeting expectations of others around them. Poorly designed

or poorly run meetings can create hidden costs when purpose, roles, decisions, or the next steps are unclear. So have a look at the Energy Equation series if you want to take this particular area and unpack it a bit further. So is something that is part of your workplace a barrier or an enabler? The same workplace feature can affect different people in a very different way. For example, open plan offices may give person A useful energy and quick access to colleagues. Person B, on the other hand, experiences constant sensory and attentional disruption. You might be using chat tools, which person A finds reduces the interruptions they face, but for person B, it fragments their attention. And each time their attention is fragmented, it takes time and effort to refocus on what they're actually doing. Flexibility may help, but only if expectations remain clear. When we're thinking of a particular instance of working in a particular way, a question to ask is, for whom does this work? Rather than assuming that one design works equally well for everyone. The point about this whole episode, in fact, this whole series, is that no two people have the same set of design options that work for them. And the question is, how can you, A, have optimal design options, or enable those whose work processes and habits and needs don't fit in with the design elements you've got, can have flexibility to work in a slightly different way that does meet their needs. This is a little bit about how can I make a difference to the organisation and the way we work that meets the needs of everybody. It also recognises that everybody is different. And I'm talking neurotypical as well as neurodivergent. Don't go along thinking this is only for the neurodivergent people, or if you're thinking of other disabilities that workplaces are now trying to cater for, deafness, blind, etc. This is about recognising that each person matters, and the more we're able to work with them and their individual needs, the easier they can settle into the work environment and the more productive they actually will be. It has fantastic benefits to the business to have everybody working at their optimal manner in a way that doesn't have to cost a lot. It costs care. It costs concern and genuine interest. So there's also what's called the competence trap. Someone can deliver good work while paying an unsustainable price to do it. Performance alone does not reveal what the effort was or whether that effort is sustainable. So we've got to be really mindful of what are we imposing as effort on people based on the way in which we're asking them to work. Workplace barriers might include masking. Again, that is the need for a person to erect a camouflage, present themselves in a different way from what is their natural way of being because it's not safe for them to be who they are. There's an emotional labour involved in being at work, interacting in ways that don't suit your needs. And also the safety factor of acceptability and inclusion or exclusion based on how people perceive you. And if you're not working the way everyone else expects to,

you're different, and there is a price. And there can be a real complexity and risk associated with seeking a workplace adjustment. It really highlights that you are different, and sometimes that barrier can be so great it never gets addressed by the person needing that support. Consider that we need to stop fixing the person first. We also need to look at the system. There's a lot of things that organisations do to supposedly support people. Sometimes it may be an excuse to not actually fix the actual problems. And so let's have a look at some examples of that. Training resilience, organisational communication may have value. They can be genuine capabilities and skills that make a real difference for the people. But you do need to distinguish between the personal skill support that a person needs and the burden shifting that an organisation is doing so they don't have to address the underlying systems and expectations that impose aspects onto a person that require them to have resilience. Resilience shouldn't be the fix. It's a support that goes across the top of whatever the organisation is doing to support the individuals. Is the organisation using programs that it puts in place to shift the blame and the burden onto people? Or are they training in resilience or other skill-building processes to support genuine design changes they're making in the environment that enable people to work better and feel less stress? It's possible that you could give someone a Planitool that can help someone organise work, but it doesn't fix the workplace where priorities keep changing several times a day verbally and no one records the decisions. So a Planitool might be useful, but only useful in a context around which the work practices have been set up to enable that tool to work properly and have considered what are the actual needs of the people using the tool. Resilience training may be useful. In fact, I found it really useful. I actually quite enjoy the insights and the benefits I get from resilience training. It shouldn't, however, be a way to say, look, you've got the resilience training. Now you can tolerate more avoidable harm and confusion, and we therefore don't have to fix that. It might be considered a cheap way to sort things out, but it doesn't actually help the capability of the people. Resilience training might suggest that they should, in the end, leave that place because it's just an entirely toxic place to be. Skill building helps when it supports the person, but it becomes unfair when it replaces the efforts that are needed to fix preventable barriers. You putting in place training in lieu of the work that you're not doing to make it a safe, healthy workplace? Or have you got a safe, healthy workplace that you review on a regular basis to ensure that the people who will benefit are having their needs assessed and examined? And these training sessions further add support as opposed to other support that these people need. It becomes important to look for what are the areas in the work environment that create friction. And the friction looks different for each person. And as much as this is an episode on neurodivergent conditions and how people with those may need support, all of this that we're looking at works for everybody. And that's the beauty of it, really. It's not that you're being asked to do something unique and special. The increase in the number of people assessed as being neurodivergent increases the importance and benefit. But it's always been important and beneficial. So where does unnecessary effort occur in the processes of work each day? What repeatedly creates confusion and overload, delay or recovery?

monetary debt for the individuals that are in performing the work. And so one of the things you can look at is what we call a friction audit. Think of that as working through a series of simple questions, not necessarily with simple answers, that can help you gain an understanding of your environment and the impact that it's having on those working in it. So some of the questions that you might explore would be, where do people ask the same clarifying questions? That highlights, hey, this might be a problem because a significant number of people, and I'm not putting a number on what significant means here, are asking the same sorts of questions to try and understand what we are doing and what the intent is and what their freedom to try other things is. Where do mistakes cluster? So you've given a whole bunch of things out to people. Are the mistakes that are showing up things that you can find common causes for? Does it suggest that actually nobody really understood what was being asked and they all came back with slightly different problematic deliverables because actually the original context and request wasn't helpful at all? So which tasks require recovery out of proportion to their visible size? I give somebody a task, I ask them to get on with it, but this particular person is working in a highly noisy environment, is being interrupted on a full-on basis, and the work is tiring them out, the time that they need for recovery, which you may not even see, is disproportionate to the size of the work that you've asked them to do. Which meetings leave people unsure of what was decided? If there's a lot of that happening, it would suggest that the meetings don't probably have things like clear agenda or don't follow them, don't clearly identify that a decision has been made, what it was and what's expected, and that there are people in the room who are failing to keep up with the process. I've already done a program episode, Meeting Makeover, around about episode 3 of this series, which goes into this a lot more detail. I'm not going to repeat it all here. But the crux of this whole friction audit is you come out of it with, you go, what was unclear? What is noisy? What changes suddenly? What requires guessing? What repeatedly drains people? All of these questions provide insight into what in your environment is taxing the people and draining them that may otherwise be supporting them in the work process. And this applies to 100% of the people, not just people that you know of as being neurodivergent or having some disability that you're already catering for. But it can make a massive difference to how you work and offer work and establish the work environment to be more meaningful for the people that you've employed and are working with. Small environmental changes that might make a difference. Clear priorities, making sure that the people know what is expected of them. Written information, because some people can't just absorb it auditorily, that it's too much of a processing process for them, particularly if it's in a noisy environment. Quieter working options, and that might be as simple as put some headphones on, which is my standard approach, or it may be that they move to and work in an environment that is put aside for no talking and no interruptions. If you want to talk to this person, they can have a meeting inserted into their calendar that they can check when it doesn't interfere with and what they're doing. So fewer unnecessary interruptions, predictable communication, and a greater flexibility and method are all

small environmental changes that can make a massive difference. And small does not mean trivial to the person. A written meeting summary may take 2 minutes, but prevent days of uncertainty for a person.

When you're young, having someone believe in you can change everything. Across Taranaki, Toi Foundation is backing youth programs, learning opportunities and safe spaces that help rangatahi find their pathway and voice. Why? 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
2: Well, ladies and gentle or not so gentle men, willkommen zurück to Max in the Box. God, I slept till 11 o'clock today, so but I am pumped up, ready to get going. Alright, so I was thinking of continuing the series we were doing, but I don't really want to do that. So what I'm going to do today is I'm going to make fun of how bad AI is and how terrible it is at making alternate history scenarios. And I'm going to talk about what I would have done and talk about my creative process a bit. So, it's the content mill. It's running dry these days. All right. I've yapped enough. Let's get into the serious business. So I was thinking, should I continue the series? But I wanted to continue the series, but I was just a bit creatively drained, when it came to that particular series that we were doing about the Sudeten land. And so I thought, AI is pretty bad at writing alternate history. I'll make fun of that for an episode. Let us begin. So I pulled up Gemini Flash. I don't know what Flash is supposed to mean, but I just said the most basic of instructions: make a alternate history scenario. And this is the absolute rubbish that it spat out. I'll read it directly. I'll maybe paraphrase a bit, but mostly just direct quotes. So, quoting the Big Gemini and its awful scenario. The point of divergence occurs on October 27th, 1962. At the height of the Cuban Missile Crisis, a Soviet submarine commander receives a false alarm of conflict breaking out above and decides to fire a nuclear torpedo at the U.S. naval blockade. The escalation is immediate, leading to a brief catastrophic exchange of strategic weapons that devastates major military installations and cities across North America, Europe, and the Western Soviet Union. Okay, already. The first freaking problem, stupid AI, is let's just have a Soviet commander shoot a nuclear torpedo. But it does not explain any of the context behind this. That was an awful voice crack, I'm keeping that in. It's like if I was to make an episode about Germany winning World War II.

World War One, but I don't tell you that Germany was lost World War One. I'm just like, okay, so in 1918, Germany captures Paris and wins. And I don't tell you any of the context, any of the background, any of the reasons why Germany didn't capture Paris. I just say, oh, Germany captures Paris in World War One. They win. And the... So the problem here is that the AI hasn't told us at all about the background of this, which is that during the Cuban Missile Crisis, there was a Soviet submarine run. A Soviet submarine received was cut off from communications, and it was basically the they basically thought, okay, war has been declared. The two of the commanders were under the impression, because our communications were cut off, there were US ships circling around Cuba. They thought, well, there must be nuclear war, we have to fire our warheads. But you needed three commanders' approval to fire a nuclear warhead, and the third commander said, no, I'm not doing that. Real hero. But I mean, now that I'm reading this over, I don't think this was even based on that historical event. The Gemini just made it. Oh my God, AI just made up a fictional submarine commander, and that fires a nuclear torpedo. Okay, this is bad. So when you're making alternate history, try not to make things up. I mean, okay, sorry, that sounds really wrong, but what I mean by that, because you are always making things up in alternate history in a way, but when you create a point of divergence, it needs to diverge from our real history in the sense that something that happened historically doesn't happen or happens differently. So, for example, if you wanted to have a nuclear war at the height of the Cuban Missile Crisis, I've told you about a historical event that would be a good catalyst for that. But what Gemini has done in its stupidity is it's just made up a fiction. It's like it just made up a fictional Soviet nuclear submarine that now exists, and no, that's just not how you should do things. So yeah, there's a fictional nuclear submarine that receives fictional false alarms with no this again, this is not a point of divergence because this is not a real thing that happened in our history that has changed. Okay, look, this is not going well, but I'm gonna continue. By November 1962, central government authority in the superpowers has collapsed. The Southern Hemisphere Epoch, 1963 to 1975. While the Northern Hemisphere plunges into a long nuclear autumn and severe social breakdown, regions in South America, Sub-Saharan Africa, and Australasia escape direct atomic strikes. Nations like Brazil, Argentina, South Africa, Australia, and New Zealand suddenly become the central pillars of human civilization, industry, and commerce. Okay, this is really vague, but I can see that there's a bit more that it's saying to elaborate on this, so I'll give it the benefit of the doubt. Key political shifts: the Brasilia Accord. South American nations form an economic and security alliance, establishing a new global trade currency based on agriculture and rare minerals. Suppose that's something. It's really small. It's like barely a paragraph of text. So I think that barely qualifies, but. The non-aligned realms, independent African nations, largely unburdened by a Cold War proxy pressures, form a unified technological and energy consortium centered around hydroelectrical and mineral extraction. So that's, again, this is a single small paragraph detailing what happens to an entire continent. The Commonwealth Recovery Commission, Australia, New Zealand, and India form a maritime coalition to provide humanitarian aid and establish trade enclaves along the surviving coastal zones of East Asia and North America.

this is so little. Like, this would barely make, like, this would barely be 5 minutes. Like, this is awful. I'll dig into this later, but I'm just going over it first. Right, The Silent Northern Frontier. By the late 1980s, radio communication across the Northern Hemisphere begins to clear. Expeditions dispatched from South America and Australasia discover fragmented, highly localized survivor communities across Europe and North America, operating on agrarian, decentralized political systems, ending the era of global superpowers and giving rise to a multipolar world centered in the South. So, this is bad, and I'll give you a couple reasons why it's bad. So, So the first reason, of course, the point of divergence is rubbish, because the point of divergence isn't a historical event that has been changed or molded in a certain way or to create an alternate history scenario. It's just a submarine that never existed in our Earth that has just been dropped into this world. It's not good. Secondly, this has a word count of 279. That is minuscule, and there's very little content here to get across. It's just abysmal. Now, let's get into the things I really don't like. Alright. So, the Southern Hemisphere Epoch. So, this is it is an interesting concept, but it's so shallow and so, it's just bad, badly executed. So I'll begin with the Brasilia Accord. So again, this is, let me check the word count here, because it's tiny. This is about 50 words worth of law. Let me check it out. Yes, this is 21 words detailing the fate of an entire continent. So, what it's saying is South American nations form an economic and security alliance, establishing new global trade currency based on agriculture and rare minerals. But this, so, when I'm creating an alternate history scenario, I'm thinking, yes, partly all alternate history, all gee whiz, exciting, all fun, cool. But I'm also thinking, what would make an interesting and compelling story? Now, some of you might disagree with that creative process, whatever. But, you know, you do you. If you want to have a more historically grounded, the one that's just focusing fully on history, you do you. But I like to, you know, think about what kind of story comes out of this, or, you know. And if you're going to create a story, you need to have something to build off, right? Like, let's imagine that what the AI has spat out is a first episode of something. Well, if this is a first episode, it leaves very little to build on. Like, the second episode would be doing a lot of heavy lifting, because this Brasilia Accord stuff about South America, it doesn't set up very much at all. It set up, oh yeah, right, all it establishes is a economic and security alliance, establishing a new global trade currency. It doesn't detail which nations are part of it, it doesn't really talk about the economic impacts of the West falling on South America, which was a big trade partner of the US. It talks very little about, yeah, right, what nations supported this Brasilia Accord, what nations maybe oppose it, how that could ferment some sort of conflict or disagreement or discord. It's exceptionally vague, and just the way it reads is as if every single nation in South America decided to come together and just, like, unify in 1 year. That seems, and that's just utterly ludicrous. And I mean, if you want to have South America unifying behind this security and trade alliance, if you want to have an interesting and compelling story, then it can't just be the way it's been established. You know, you want to have some discord, some disquiet, something that's

going wrong, possible fault lines. Now, let's move on, because, God, this is painful to read. It's so rubbish. I mean, look, it's bad, and that can be annoying, but I'm grateful that AI is doing a shit job, because that means I am not going to get replaced anytime soon. So, lucky me. All right. Next up on the menu, the non-aligned realm. So there are independent African nations, largely unburdened by Cold War proxy pressures. So this is straight up a bit of a... It's a straight up lie. Africa has a very rich history of conflicts and proxy wars during the Cold War. The things that happened around Ethiopia, there were Africa. There was the Rhodesia War. There was a lot of things that happened in Africa, and the way AI is with its 23 word count here, it's sort of implying that nothing happened in Africa during the Cold War, and that's straight up just historically incorrect. Far out. Okay, and so these largely unburdened African nations form a unified technological and energy consortium centered around hydroelectrical and mineral extraction. Now, I'm going to look up how many countries are in Africa. So Africa has 54 countries. Now, I don't think it's plausible. I mean, do you think it's plausible that 54 different countries of varying ideology and economic status and military and could go on? Do you think it's realistic or plausible that these 54 countries all come together to form a unified technological and energy consortium? Like, I don't see that happening at all. Now, if you want to have all of Africa with its diverse cultures, ideologies, with these, I mean, there were a lot of African countries who are in conflict. There, you know, if you're gonna have Africa unify, you're gonna need a lot more than 23 words of text. That is, this is quite bad. I mean, personally, I think it would be very, if you're going to have Africa unify in an alternate history scenario, I mean, I haven't tried it yet because it's quite difficult to, first of all, African history is unfortunately just something that isn't taught very often in schools in history. It's something that's really quite glossed over, which is very unfortunate, but it's also difficult just from my the knowledge I have to try and think up a scenario where Africa unifies just on the spot, improv. So yeah, this paragraph is really bad because, well, first of all, it's just historically, it spreads historical falsehood that nothing happened in Africa during the Cold War. You know, it says African nations are largely unburdened by Cold War proxy pressures. But there was a war, there was conflict, there were coups in Africa during the Cold War. Yeah, this is terrible. And, you know, it's interesting. There's a bit of a pattern. So the Brasilia Accord had South American nations forming an economic alliance centered around a new global trade currency based on rare minimal rules. Now, the non-aligned realms has independent African nations forming a unified technological and energy consortium centered around hydroelectrical and mineral extraction. So it's really a bit of a copy paste across both South America and Africa. It's like imagining that a European Union forms across these two countries. And finally, the Commonwealth Recovery Commission. Australia, New Zealand, and India for

a maritime coalition to provide humanitarian aid and establish trade enclaves among the surviving coastal zones of East Asia and North America. Again, all three of these things that has happened to the Global South are unified economic pacts. Like, come on, have some variety. This is very, trade-related stuff. The variety is severely lacking, and that's severely disappointing. Now, to get in more depth about the Commonwealth Recovery Commission, I think this just suffers from the same problems as the last two. There's no internal tension. There is very little, it just seems like consensus. This scenario is just a nuclear war equals everybody happy peace, and it's not very exciting, and there's not much tension or interestingness to it. And then, of course, you've got this little, it reads a bit like an epilogue, The Silent Northern Frontier. And again, what this, The Silent Northern Frontier is, it's by the late 1980s, radio communications across the Northern Hemisphere begins to clear expeditions dispatched from South America and Australia, discover fragmented, highly localized survivor communities. Now, basically, the AI tells us that in 1967, all these economic unifications just happened at once. Wow, gee whiz, in one single year. Amazingly plausible, huh? And then, 13 years later, it skips 13 years ahead, does not elaborate on how these three other elements developed. And it just says, all right, radio communications across the nuclear zones are clearing, and there's some expeditions going. This is terrible. It talks about highly localized survivor communities across Europe and North America, and it just says there are highly localized survivor communities across Europe and North America operating on agrarian decentralized political systems. It doesn't elaborate on which of on anything. God, it's so shallow. This is awful. I hate this. But I'm also happy that AI is not going to take my job. So, there's a silver lining. Right, well, I suppose I should tell you what I would have done. What I would have done is, first of all, I would have made the point of divergence based on an actual historical event. Secondly, if we're running with this, what the AI has created as a skeleton, well, I wouldn't have had South America unifying. I mean, maybe if you must have South America unify, perhaps it's Brazil and Venezuela and Colombia's the northern one, isn't it? Yeah, Colombia, maybe. So the northern South American countries form an alliance, and then maybe Argentina and so on. I'm spitballing here. I haven't thought about this too hard, but maybe some other countries are against this alliance. And maybe there's also, you've got to consider that South America would be significantly hurt economically by the collapse of one of their big trading partners in the United States of America. Now, when it comes to Africa, again, I think you would have a lot of war happening in Africa and South America because the big global superpowers aren't there to regulate anything. And so, there's a lot more conflict. Perhaps African unification. I mean, I wouldn't have it happening immediately, but maybe there's a coalition of African states that want to unify Africa and transform it into a superpower now that there's no oversight by the Soviet Union and America trying to put that down. Again, just spitballing here, but I'm sure what I'm coming up with is better than anything the AI can talk about. When it comes to Oceania, I think there would definitely be a new India-Pakistan war, now that there's no Soviet Union and United States to keep the peace, so to speak.

China would most definitely invade Taiwan. You might have the Korean War re-erupting. Yeah, there'd be a lot more. The wars would just, I think, erupt across the world now that there's no global superpowers to police things and keep things.